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1: Good evening and Shabbat Shalom. This is Nomi Segal with a look at culture and lifestyle stories. On our program, a personal look at Jerusalem through the lens of photographer Aliza Auerbach. 300 young Jewish adults from abroad are immigrating to Israel this summer to enlist in the IDF as lone soldiers. Dolly Parton's inspiration for a Jewish youth literacy program, helping families of IDF reservists, and against the backdrop of the Meida settlement, what is the extent of social media addiction among Israeli youth? Let's begin. The photographs in the new exhibition at the Beit Avichai Gallery in Jerusalem, Aliza Auerbach, I Stood in Jerusalem, span almost three decades. They began immediately after the Six-Day War in 1967 and end with the funeral of Yitzhak Rabin in 1995. Spread over three floors, the exhibition offers a close-up look at Auerbach's photographs in Jerusalem, intimate and everyday moments during momentous times. Auerbach died in Jerusalem in 2016. Her family, art critic Dr. Gidon Ofrat and her daughter, artist Eden Auerbach Ofrat, donated her personal archive to the National Library, and the photographs featured in the exhibition were developed from this collection. Ahead of the opening of the exhibition, we spoke with Beit Avichai Gallery Associate Curator Rika Greenfeld-Barnea. Joining us on the line is Rika Greenfeld-Barnea, an associate curator at the Beit Avichai Gallery. And together with Amichai Chasson, you have curated this upcoming exhibition of photos by Aliza Auerbach, I Stood in Jerusalem. And these are photos spanning the years 1967 to 1995. So thank you for joining us and tell us a bit about this exhibition. But first, let's talk perhaps about the photographer, Aliza Auerbach.
2: Okay. So, hi. Nice to meet you. Thanks for having me. Aliza Auerbach is a photographer who actually is an autodidact. She didn't study photography in a formal or professional way, but she did study at Efrain Dagani studio. He taught her how to do an analog photography and how to develop her photographs, and he was sort of a mentor for her. And she started in a very hobby way, and started to do journalist photography. And then later on in her career, she started to do, art photography, I would call it. But it's somewhere in between, She did a lot of serious, that people may know as mothers or pioneers, all kinds of books of photographs in one subject. Jerusalem is the only subject that didn't came out as a book because it was a lifelong project. She lived in Jerusalem. She wasn't born yet. She born in Haifa, but she chose to live in Jerusalem, and she loved the city, and she was a person who always traveled around, always looking for small, unique corners of the city. And when you walk in the exhibition, you don't walk in a street, you walk like as you're in someone's home. She knew the city not as a tourist, as someone who is very familiar with all the corners of the city.
1: Her photography, there is something in it, taking these everyday moments, but that also looking at them have significance on what was happening at the time. Would she be described then as a documentary photographer?
2: So I think she didn't recognize herself as a documentary. I would call her more as a humanist photographer, because as her, I'm quoting her words, that she didn't hear news and she didn't watch TV, and she was staying away from the drama, staying away from the event, also the political, also the social, that was on news or was in the center of the day, you know, the Kotere Chelayom, the headlines of the day. She was kind of a person who is documenting life, but the life that's on the street. You know, sometimes people outside from Jerusalem think, wow, it's a dangerous city because everything they see on the news. Think about those years, you know, between 67 to 1995, everything happens, you know, Intifada, Afghanot, all these events happened. But she was much more quiet, much more gentle. She chose the slow photography, you know, building relationships with the subjects, waiting for the right frame, using a lot of emotional intelligence to make people very comfortable so she can photograph and it will look very, very real. You know, we speak in photography about the urban wanderer, you know, the one who is a little bit from outside. I may mention maybe Henri Cartier-Bresson, for example, who is walking around all these European cities and he's waiting for the right moment, but he's from outside. Aliza Orbach was an inside person and she direct us to a very, very soft look of Jerusalem. If you walk in the exhibition, you see Migdal David in the snow. You know, Migdal David is could be a very political photography. Also, the wall has a lot of connections to, you know,
1: weighty landscapes, but she has a different perspective on these places.
2: Yeah. And, you know, to take a picture of Migdal David in the snow, think of the snow as a blanket, as a white blanket. It's very softening the gaze, making everything look a little bit more dreamy. There is a whole series of photographs in the snow, which makes the city look much less tougher than it actually is. And, you know, it's a perspective. I think it's very less political than other photographers who took pictures in Jerusalem in those times.
1: So is there a feeling somehow that creeps in or a sense of the backdrop to what these pictures were taking? Is there any essence of that even in the frames, if it's not specifically any kind of a journalistic image? Or she's really looking at intimate moments during these momentous times?
2: I'm not sure if it was a total awareness or just like, you know, some kind of a character, you know. Her character was to be a very soft person, very personal. You know, she knew all, like you see in the exhibition, a lot of portraits of very famous people. But the photographs are very soft, very sensitive. You see that they are looking at someone who know them. And also Jerusalem, the way she takes the pictures, it's a way of looking at something that is very, very familiar, very close. And, you know, the closer you look at something, it looks much less threatening and much more beautiful and soft. You see photographs of demonstrations. But when you look at those demonstrations, you see people. You see whole photographs of only faces of people. Of course, you know where the event and there is label, but when you look at it outside of the connection, you see that what she was interested in was not the ideal, is the humanist event, if I would say it in a wide.
1: And the title of the exhibition itself, I Stood in Jerusalem, has several different layers in a way.
2: True.
1: How so?
2: So first is the title is taking directly from a poem by famous poet Zelda. And in her poetry, Zelda does not try to explain Jerusalem or analyze it in intellectual concept. She tried to give an inner understanding and feeling of what it's like to be in Jerusalem. It's much more emotional. And Aliza Orbach does that in her photography. She's looking inside Jerusalem. She's trying to catch the fragile events, the fragile light, the balance between the historical and everyday. You know, Jerusalem can be something very ideal, very high above. People imagining Jerusalem, you know, from every religion as something that you can't describe as a man walk with his shopping bag. And she does that sort of balance. So this is one side of the story. The other one is it's a small gesture to one of the beautiful portraits that she took of Zelda in 1980. She came to her house. You can see our whole series in the exhibition of portraits of Zelda. And it has some of the idea of looking at Zelda, her inner Zelda. She's in her house. She's talking to her. And as Gideon Ofrat, her husband, says, she, in one moment, clicking the picture. She's not making a whole studio terms. She just know when the time is right. You can see that it's like a Rembrandt-like portraits, and she's using only natural lights, which are some of the most moving works in the exhibition.
3: So are there other works that really stand out to you when you think about the pieces?
2: Yeah, so I think one of my favorite photos are the Churva Arch standing in the first floor. Churva Arch is not longer exist because they rebuilt the synagogue. But the arch was an example in Jerusalem for many years of something that was broken and rebuilt and broken again. And the arch representing something that that can be done, something that represents hope, representing the Jewish quarter, all kinds of places that also represent layers of Jerusalem and also represent the circle of it, you know, the building and the broken and coming back again to life. And I think Jerusalem is that kind of creature, you know. You walk outside in Jerusalem now, there is a lot of structure, a lot of building, people standing in traffic. And sometimes when you look at Aliza Orbach picture, you say, oh, I wish I could be there, you know. But they also thought that a lot of structure, a lot of building, and it gives some comfort, this picture, about Jerusalem and about life, I think.
3: When is the opening and for how long will the exhibition run?
2: So the exhibition I Stood in Jerusalem is opening in Beit Avichai Gallery by the 1st of September. It's opening for the public. You can see all the information in our website. It's going to open until the next September, 2027. And we are welcoming you.
3: Associate Curator Rika Greenfeld-Barnea on the exhibition Aliza Auerbach, I Stood in Jerusalem at the Beit Avichai Gallery. More information at bac.org.il. Some 300 young Jews from 34 countries are immigrating to Israel this summer to enlist in the IDF as lone soldiers through the Garin Sabar program of the Tzofim Scouting Movement. According to the program's data, since the October 7th attack, there has been a 33% increase in participation in the program, while the proportion of religious young people participating in Garin Sabar has grown significantly. We heard more from Liron Ne'eman Yaffe, Global Director of Tzofim Garin Sabar. Joining us on the line is Liron Ne'eman Yaffe, the Global Director of Tzofim Garin Sabar, and we are speaking in the middle of the August draft, which is currently underway, and about some data that the Garin Sabar has released regarding the rise of lone soldiers, young people from abroad who are coming to enlist. So thank you for joining us, and tell us a little bit about those figures.
4: Okay, thank you very much. I'm really happy to be here. So, as you said, we are in the beginning of our summer draft. The next Sunday, they will be joining us, approximately 300 new participants. They are coming from all over the world, 34 countries, to make Aliyah and join the IDF. And it is really exciting for us to start this journey with them here in Israel.
3: Is this an increase from previous years or over the past 2-3 years?
4: Since October 7, we are having in our program an increase of 33%. 33% more participants and soldiers are coming ever since October 7, yeah.
3: Is there something that characterizes those who are coming now?
4: So we see, I can tell you about some characterizings. First of all, they really want to come and serve the country and help protecting the Jewish people and to participate in the war effort. And also they have a lot of anti-Semitism, some of them in schools or in university, colleges. They have met anti-Semitism and they have experienced it themselves. So it's even making them this decision to come to Israel, even, you know, like it makes a really strong decision to come and to be a part of Israel, to make Aliyah, that this is their home. This is the right place to be right now.
3: Is there a particular country where most of these young people come from?
4: So a lot of them are coming from North America, United States. But we have like a really big Aliyah from French now. We have a new Garin in the last year. We started this Garin last summer, and we are expecting 22 new participants from France. And in the last year, it's been like 30 from France. It's in our numbers, it's really big, really big increase. Also academic. We have an academic Garin. We have really a lot of people that come with a first degree already. They learned engineering or all kinds of professional stuff, and they come and they use this degree in their army position. It's a special route that we have with the IDF, and it's the numbers in this Garin is growing and growing. And there will be a lot of them this year also that comes next Sunday.
3: And there's also a new track for those who are religiously observant.
4: So this is really interesting. So I'll say in general, we have Garin Dati, but there are a lot of religious young adults that want to come. So we have opened a new track. We see that there is a Garin Torani. For girls only. It's girls that want to come and join the IDF, but they want their Garin to be only with girls. Their spiritual learning and all the living situation to be only with girls. So we opened a new Garin for them in Jerusalem. There are 12 young women that will come and start this Monday in the Lindenbaum, and it's really, really exciting.
3: Would you say that the individuals who participate in this program, are these children of Israelis or people who were born in Israel and their families moved abroad, or these are people who simply want to come?
4: Garin Sabar started from the children of Israelis that move abroad, but now those days we're actually, it's 50-50, you know. We have a lot of children of Israelis, but we have a lot of Jewish that for generation are living in all over the world, and their young wants to come and live here and make Israel their home. So it's also something that has changed in the last 3 years. We see this.
3: So what kinds of supports does Garin Tzibar provide for these individuals as they come? They're adjusting to army life. They're adjusting to a new country. They're adjusting to a lot of new things.
4: Yeah, so we see ourselves, you know, we call Garin Tzibar family for life. So we want to provide them with everything. So first of all, housing and full board support. They are coming to the Garin. It can be in a kibbutz or in our urban centers, and that's where they live. They have a house there, and we support them also in now they will come and they will start their absorption period, so they will learn Hebrew. We help them with this, all the bureaucracy of making Aliyah or in the IDF, all the military preparation, all the, we have like a social, they are living in a group, so all the social and emotional support. We also create a community, like every Garin Sabar member that comes, we also have a family that's like hosting him, and it's giving him more like a family environment, hosting him for Friday nights if he needs, or just another more support than what we have. It's like part of the program, and we support them all the way. You know, when they come now, they have 4 months of preparing to the army, but also after they draft to the army, we continue our support. It's still their house. They still can come, and they will have warm meal and where to do their laundry, and someone that will listen to them. They have a rakaz. It's like their mother and father. They take care of everything. They support them before and during their army service. If they have problem, they need a shoulder to cry on, or if they need help with bureaucracy or stuff with their the army, we help them. And also after they release, we have a alumni network that we help them in their first steps of becoming civilians in Israel, if it's with going to learn or to rent an apartment for the first time in Israel, or stuff like this. We are helping them also in this step.
3: And certainly in the past 3 years, has the program given thought to providing those supports? It's always been something lone soldiers need after their service, but especially after the ongoing war, providing support to them for those, as unfortunately we've seen, have struggled with trauma and PTSD after their service. Is that something also that there's thought to providing, whether formally or informally, supports?
4: So first of all, I'll say that it's right what you're saying. We, in the last 3 years, we started like this to provide emotional support in the garinim, in the groups, it's with help of professional, if it's social workers or psychologists, it's all with coordinator of also in with the army, and also we give support to their families aboard. You know, every parent here in Israel is really worried when you have a son or a daughter that are soldiers. So just think about a parent across the sea. It doesn't really know what's going on, so we also want to give a support to their parents. And now, really, those days, we start to prepare and to make some support for the people that they're releasing from the army in this aspect. It's something that we build right now. And, of course, if someone individual is coming to talk, so we are giving him a solution or something like that, but now we are like in the process of thinking and making and building something more as a program, and not for only the cases that come to us, but something that we can really offer. Like we have courses or stuff like that for people that release, for combat soldiers and stuff like that. So we started this in the last 6 months.
3: And finally, do you have a sense of how many of these participants in the program stay on in Israel and eventually settle here and make their lives in Israel?
4: Wow, yes. Yeah, so this is really exciting. We have like 87% of the participants stays in Israel and make the Israel their home. And even I tell you something, it excites me that 30% of their families come also to Israel. Their parents, their brothers decide to come also after they made Aliyah, to come and make Aliyah and come here and live here. So it's a lot, and it's really makes us proud as a program that we can be a part of this.
3: Liron Eman Yaffe, Global Director of Tzofim Garin Tzabar. Since the passing of Dolly Parton last week, the tributes have been coming in describing the diverse ways the singer impacted people's lives. Among the many things for which Dolly Parton will be remembered is the Imagination Library, and also a project which it inspired, the PJ Library. Reporter David Ze'ev spoke to Shira Hutt, Executive Vice President of the Jewish Federations of North America.
5: We're on the line to New York to Shira Hutt, who is Executive Vice President of the Jewish Federations of North America. Shira, with the passing of Dolly Parton, so much has been said about her, but one of the things that struck me was what came out from the Jewish Federations of North America to hear how the project that you have, PJ Library, was actually inspired by Dolly Parton. So perhaps start by telling us how.
6: Absolutely. Well, the credit to PJ Library really goes to Harold Grinspoon and his foundation. Harold was inspired by Dolly Parton's Imagination Library, which led to the creation of PJ Library about 20 or so years ago, and has really been transformational in the Jewish community and Jewish federations across North America. And really, our partners around the world have been proud partners of the program for these past 20 years.
5: So perhaps by telling us about Dolly Parton's project and then specifically about the PJ Library, tell us what exactly it is, how it works.
6: Sure. PJ Library is a program that has delivered millions, really, I think it's over nearly 100 million books to families' homes, Jewish families' homes, at a pivotal time in their lives when they're forming young families, when they have young children at home. It is really a tremendous access point that brings those Jewish books right to your doorstep. And I was a recipient as a young mother of those books when my children were little, and I know that countless, really hundreds and hundreds of thousands of families around the world have received these books, which today are offered in 7 languages through its distribution, and really has just created and broadened a doorway to Jewish life for many, many families.
5: Does, in fact, also operate in Israel. Tell us about that.
6: Correct. It operates in the 7 languages that it's distributed in include, of course, English, German, Hebrew, Spanish, Portuguese, Russian, and Ukrainian. I don't know the exact year that it began in Israel, but of course, the ability to connect, to bring Jewish stories that lift up Jewish values and tradition is as important in Israel as it is in these other locations around the world.
5: Did Dolly Parton, I mean, was there a connection of some sort? You talked about her inspiration. Was she aware? Did she follow in any way the PJ Library?
6: Yeah, absolutely. I'm less familiar with the details, but I know that the inspiration was such a was so strong for Harold Grinspoon that I do believe that they met over the years. There was a beautiful tribute from Harold and his foundation to Dolly when she passed a few days ago, with a beautiful picture. And so I know that they were connected, and Dolly was aware that her incredible initiative inspired Harold in the work that he has been leading for so many years.
5: Shira, you mentioned that you yourself have availed yourself of this great project. For somebody who's hearing about this for the first time, whether in the United States, Israel, or anywhere else, how do you go about getting involved and benefiting from this?
6: So in most cities, there's an opportunity to sign up directly to receive these books. It's been a few years since I personally did it, since my children today are teenagers, so I don't remember exactly how I registered, but I believe that it's through the internet. And again, Jewish federations across North America are proud to be partners in helping ensure that families and every community can access these books and sign up. So I've no doubt that the internet today makes it even easier than it was 13 years ago when my kids were recipients of the book.
5: And aside from, again, your own, you know, your personal benefit from the program, does the Jewish Federations or PJ Library people themselves get, what kind of feedback have you received over the years of the impact that it's had on people?
6: You know, the impact has been so significant. And what's significant about it is that the books are really just an entry point, an access point that that federations and many other Jewish organizations locally have been able to really build upon, whether it's synagogues or Jewish community centers, certainly camps, other community organizations have been able to leverage the connection point through PJ Library to offer community gatherings, other opportunities for families to even come closer to community. So the ripples have just been really, really profound and beautiful over these past 20 years.
5: Indeed. Okay, Shira Hutt, Executive Vice President of the Jewish Federations of North America, speaking to us from New York about the PJ Library on the occasion, the sad news last week of the passing of Dolly Parton. So, Shira, thank you for all that
6: you
5: at the Federations and the PJ Library people do, everything they all do. Thank you so much for your time.
6: Thank you very much.
3: Shira Hutt, Executive Vice President of the Jewish Federations of North America. Here's Dolly Parton with Michael Bolton, I Will Always Love You.

life will treat you real kind. I hope you have all you ever dreamed of. Oh, I do wish you joy. I wish you lots of happiness.

0: As Israel approaches the third anniversary of the war and children prepared for the new school year, reservist families have been facing a compounding financial crisis. A new survey by Geocartography, commissioned by the International Fellowship of Christians and Jews, reveals the heavy toll of the ongoing conflict. In response to the findings, the fellowship will provide assistance through its Back to School with Fellowship initiative. Reporter David Zaev heard more.
1: We're on the line to Ayelet Shiloh Tamir. She is the director of the International Fellowship of Christians and Jews. Ayelet, thank you for your time today. Tell us about the survey that I guess your organization commissioned in order to get to the bottom of just how difficult the situation is for the families of Israeli reservist soldiers.
2: So we've been supporting Israeli reservist soldiers for a couple of years now, since the 7th of October. But things have been becoming worse, I think, as we go into the third year. And some of those reservists have been spending hundreds of days of reserve duty a year. So our survey comes up with quite dire, results. We see 51% of parents from reservist families, which are highly anxious about back-to-school expenses. We see them over 60% that are worried about the cost of living and find it harder to provide for their children good education. We see 55% of the reservist families reporting increased household expenses due to reserve duty. This is putting pressure on transportation, on food, you know, much more prepared food and deliveries when you are one, when your spouse is in reserve duty.
1: Mm-hmm.
2: Cooking becomes that much difficult. One of the things that really surprise us to the worst is that 23% are indicating medical or emotional care expenses, which get higher.
1: 23%? Is that what you said?
2: Mm-hmm. 23%, mm-hmm. Which declare for medical and emotional care. So that's one out of four families over there is who need to spend more money on medical and emotional care. That's a really, I think, worrisome figure. We see that many of them need personal equipment for reserve duty. We see a lot of expenses going on to childcare and babysitting and maintenance and so on. And that is explained when you have hundreds of days of reserve duty a year,
1: mm-hmm.
2: and one spouse has to care for the children, for the house, that really reflects hard on your household and on your expenses.
1: You mentioned the school year, so we're reaching the end of the summer vacation. Some have gone back already. Others will be returning to school on September 1st, and these are

0: We are doing a couple of things. We were supporting some of the reservists with the summer expenses through nonprofit organizations. We are getting ready for the year. We have a
1: The
0: big
1: school
0: program
1: year.
0: of around school year. Yeah, we have a big program which is around 10,000 gift cards for children of different backgrounds in Israel. But a big portion of that is going to reservist families in order to get ready for the school years. Now, that's more than that money that you need to buy a couple of kids, with the new school equipment. It's also saying we see you and we care for you. And a big portion of that 10,000, cards we are distributing is going for reserve families, giving them actually a big priority.
1: Because a lot of people might think, since we're not in as active a state of war right now, we certainly are in a war, but not in the kind of thing that we have been, of course, when there were still hostages and more fighting in Gaza. And we even supposedly have a ceasefire in Lebanon, or do we, or whatever. But nevertheless, the situation is such that many reservists are continuing to serve many days, and that's your message here as well. We still see you, despite what might be a relatively calmer day-to-day life in otherwise mainstream Israel.
0: Absolutely. And take into account that that's the same message to citizens of the north, which we support, to citizens of the south, which are going back to kind of a normal life along the border. But for the reservists, this is absolutely not going back to normal life is not the case. These are families who are now for the third years, 3 and 4 months as a year, spent where the spouse is in reserve duty and the mother or the father are the ones who are holding alone the household. This also reflects employment. Many of them in our survey report that they lost promotion opportunities. It impacted their summer or their salary or the scope of work. It impacted their standing in work, and some even got fired. So for the reservist families, this is an ongoing stressful situation, which doesn't get any easier. I mean, if you compare the first year was, of course, high risk for life, direct risk for life, and that was a different situation in that case. But now, when a family takes all the energy they can to, okay, we'll do this time, and then the next time comes 6 months later or 4 months later, and that's been going on for 3 years. That's a very harsh situation, and unfortunately, it doesn't just impact the mental situation. It impacts all the situation of the family, and also the economic situation. And we were trying to help there and say, we see you.
1: Yes, we often say, of course, the soldiers are the warriors, but also the people left back at home, the spouse who is not serving in the military, and the kids. They are the warriors as well, dealing with the situation.
0: Absolutely. Imagine the mother that started 3 years ago explaining the kid, her kids why the father is gone. They're seeing the news and all the fear for the father. And then that's for them, it's been going on already for the third year. The reservists which are now in Lebanon or in Gaza or in Syria, that's a situation. And that mother has to explain to her kids which are 3 years older now and understand much more why that's happening and how together they should, hang on. But this is not hanging on for 2 weeks. This is hanging on for 3 months at a time and for hundreds of days. And it impacts both spouses at work. It impacts both parents' relationships outside, inside the family. And it's been going on. And it's I can say even from personal experience with my family, it doesn't get any easier. It actually gets much harder, and the energy that you have to bring into hanging in there in that situation, with the economic impact, is really way too much. Our job, and together with our donors, which are Jews and Christians from around the world who love Israel, is to say we see you, to help a little. We're doing it all along the year, and we're doing it in preparedness for the beginning of the school year.
1: Ayelet Shilo Tamir is the director of the International Fellowship of Christians and Jews. Ayelet, thank you very much for your time.
0: Thank you very much.
2: Ayelet Shilo Tamir of the International Fellowship.

0: fellowship of Christians and Jews. Finally, the social media company Meta has agreed to pay up to $17.1 billion in a settlement in a U.S. federal lawsuit alleging the company's social media platforms have harmed children and teens. The company denies the allegations but has agreed to make a suite of changes to its social platforms, Facebook and Instagram, to make them less compelling and potentially dangerous to minors. The reforms Meta agreed to, among other things, are a default daily time limit of 2 hours for minors, with only parents having the ability to opt kids out, a default block on nighttime use from midnight to 6 a.m., a default block on notifications to minors, both overnight and from 8 a.m. to 3 p.m. during the school year, a ban on showing minors how many likes or reactions their posts receive, and the option of having a non-personalized feed where it doesn't use an algorithm to tailor content based on individual preferences to keep kids scrolling. Will these changes be effective, and how serious is youth addiction to social media? We put the questions to Dr. Asher Weller, an expert on child and adolescent psychiatry at the Israel Center on Addiction and Mental Health. Joining us on the line is Dr. Asher Weller, a child and adolescent psychiatrist and the academic head of the youth division at the Israeli Center on Addiction. And we are speaking against the backdrop of the settlement that Meta reached regarding the company's social media platforms and impact on children and teens. Before we talk about the measures agreed upon in the settlement, first of all, can you give us a picture of the scope or extent of addiction among youth and adolescents?
1: Yes. We're looking at very, very alarming numbers in Israel specific, but also worldwide. Because of the vast majority of substances that are more and more legalized and more out there, then as a natural factor, youth are using more and more substances. There are all kinds of addiction treatment and addiction prevention programs done, especially in North America, in the United States and Canada, that have been proven to be very effective. But still, the pandemic is washing, especially in Europe and in Israel, throughout October 7, the COVID-19, and all the things that we were going through during the past years. We're seeing a higher numbers of mental health, and always going with mental health are higher numbers of addiction in general and in youth in specific.
0: And where does social media come into play?
1: Well, social media and screen in general, when talking about screen, we're talking about gaming, we're talking about social media, we're talking about pornography, and also about gambling, by the way. Gambling has been also very, very high numbers in the past years. But we've seen higher and higher numbers, but more alarming is not only seeing higher numbers of social media use and screen time use in general, but also more and more research and study is being done on the effects of that use. And social media in specific have been alarming in the effect on the mental health of teens. Seeing that the earlier you start using social media, the higher numbers we've seen of mental health, of other addictions, and also of other alarming things that we need to worry about. And more alarming is that there is no, until now, there hasn't been any discussion about the negative effects that can be done. And a lot like have been in the past century for smoking and tobacco, for example, the big companies always said that they have no idea about the addictive factors of that use. And what happened in the past years, that there has been more of the way that all those algorithms that made us use more and more screen time, and specifically social media use that made it more and more and more addictive. And that's actually what happened in what we're talking about now in the last suit in the United States.
0: So it seems that out of this settlement, what they're talking about is putting up boundaries on social media use by youth and adolescents, by those under the age of 18.
1: Yeah. I mean, and it started like, it didn't start that way. I mean, it started with a couple of suits, and more states started adding up to the suits, and more data came out. And the companies, specifically Meta in this situation, understood that unless it's going to do something drastic immediately, it can turn out in the end very bad. So they did as a preventive move. They decided, okay, we understand there's a problem. We recognize that there is a problem, and we're going to do all kinds of things that are going to try helping preventing future harmful use of social media specifically. But it's very important to say that while it's a very good step in the right direction, it's also very it's also very limited, meaning that it does all kinds of preventive moves to make the use less common or less accessible. All the things we're talking about, for example, time ending in the night or pushing ads that won't come up during school time or limiting the use for 2 hours. All those things are very, very, very important. But we need to remember that the basic algorithm that is working on making us use more time and more screen use and more social media is still there. That didn't change drastically in this move.
0: Well, it's a bit rolling back, but it would seem that the first and foremost step is not necessarily in putting the boundaries or the restrictions up on the social media use, but it's when does the device get into the hands of the young people? And that's not a question for Meta. That begins in the home and in the family.
1: Yes, of course. And that's a very, very, very important point, what you just said, because it doesn't matter what Meta will do. And Meta is doing very substantial moves right now. There are two things. First of all, it doesn't have to be only Meta. It has to be also the other competitors. But also, besides that, it doesn't replace our job as parents, our job as people, and our job as youth. Meaning, if we don't talk about it, if we don't do also education, if we don't make sure we use these things in a very useful, limited and under supervision use, then it doesn't matter whatever the big companies will do, there will still be always a big danger of getting into an addictive use. And also even in the steps that Meta did do, a lot of them are very much are still to the parents to decide what are they going to do and what are they not going to do. And they can't do all those things without having a serious conversation about the use of social media. And I think that's the most important thing, because we're living in an amazing time. Screens, social media, AI, and so on and so on. And it's a lot like when cars were invented. I mean, we can't live without cars. We can't live without driving. But we understood very fast that those things can be a very deadly weapon. And I think it's a little bit similar with screen time, social media, and so on. We haven't had a serious conversation as a community about the risks and the repercussions of these life of this use. And that's maybe the most important thing that we need to do as a community, and also as a family, and also as each one. And there's not one right answer for each one of us. But understanding the advantages, understanding the power we have in our hands, and understanding what it can do for our lives and to people that may have complications, mental issues, or lack of ability to regulate themselves and their surroundings.
0: So sort of circling back to the start of our discussion, in light of these developments, I mean, do you see trends among young people and the impact of social media on their lives? And do you think there might also be a point of pivot where there will be a bit of a pulling back or a more measured use, let's say?
1: I think that in the end, yes, because, well, like happens with a lot of things, the first thing, something comes out, then it blows up. And as time goes by, we understand how to control it and how to use it wisely. I think things will happen in the same with social media. And I think that's why it's a very important step that's happening today, not only because of the regulatory steps that they are going to take, but also because of the discussion that is starting around the world in general, in North America, and here in our country, hopefully in the coming months. Understanding that we need to think about what we're going to do, and there are things that we're going to have to do legislatively, and there are things that we're going to have to do as a community, and there are things that we're going to have to do in our personal life. But we have to have a discussion about that. And I think that as we go along and as we understand more about the dangers of social media use, and also about the repercussions of social media use, and about people that are more vulnerable to social media use, then I think we can be smarter and use it in a better way. I have to say that working with youth, we have to understand that what we have, the conclusions we have on adults, is very, very different when we're talking about youth. Youth are a very, very delicate stage of their life. They're developing neurologically, they're developing psychologically, they're developing socially, and it's very crucial for them to go through those steps. And those steps are sometimes very, very hard, but they have to go because they won't learn if they don't go through those steps. And trying to avoid them can then leave a gap as an adult, which can be very, very crucial to your adult life. For example, if someone has to go out to a social convention and he's very terrified of that, going there is a very, very important experience. But if he goes there only with alcohol or only with cannabis, or he doesn't have to go there because he decides to do it through the screen, then he doesn't learn how to manage those social complicated situations, which are very, very important for his adult life and for his life in general.
0: Dr. Asher Weller of the Israel Center on Addiction and Mental Health. That concludes our program. Thanks for listening. You can find Khan English on the Khan radio and digital platforms. This is Nomi Segal wishing you good evening and Shabbat Shalom. Here's Tislam, Chatzavim Pochim.

I'd rather hear both sides of the tale. See, it's not about races, just places, faces. Where your blood comes from is where your space is. I've seen the bright get duller. I'm not gonna spend my life being a color.